0: where it's up, trying to fizz that one in. Columbia will keep it, at least for a moment. Bruno Fernandez goes airborne to win the ball. Ronaldo hands it off. Two Portuguese players go down.
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0: There are plenty, but none better known and with more history than the USO, United Service Organizations. And there are few better to talk to us about USO than Kimberly DeVries. Kimberly, thanks for joining us.
1: Thank you for having me.
0: For those who may know the USO name, but not really what USO does, how do you describe the mission, the organization's mission?
1: Yeah, so I think if I just start with really the main point, and that is we keep service members connected and strong under pressure of their service, right? So we keep them connected to their families, to community, to services and support, all while they're doing the hardest job that we could possibly ask of them. And we feel that challenge. There's a constant pressure for the military and their families, and we just want to show up and help them reconnect, not feel like they're in isolation, and be there to support them.
0: Feels a little different than what the USO was when it first started after World War II. It seemed like it was more celebrities entertaining troops. Now it's become a much bigger mission, no?
1: You know, I would agree with you. I would say that we took the core values that started in 1941, and like anything else, we have operationally improved on that. And we're very agile to meet the service members' needs because they're ever-changing. I spent 24 years in the military, and my needs when I was in are not the same needs that we have today.
0: 24-year veteran of the Army, what made you feel like this was the right next chapter in your life?
1: Quick, funny story. I retired in 2019, and I was teaching college. I was teaching college for the University of Charleston, and I thought, you know what? I'm just going to retire and be happy and live on a beach. And I failed retirement a couple of times. Uh-huh. That did not happen that way. But I was not finding the thing that satisfied really my core passion and beliefs. And then USO opportunity opened up. And after sitting there and speaking to the individuals with the USO and finding out how we could support now the people that serve, and with my daughter being in the military, I thought this is the best place for me to now give back.
0: As a veteran, what perspective do you bring to the USO that somebody else without your experience might not?
1: Wow. So I think I bring the perspective of it's okay to ask for help. It's okay to want to be part of community, but I also understand. So I can understand what it feels like for a mom who just shipped off their baby to basic training. I can understand that because I've done that. I can understand what it's like to be away from home, from your family, when you have small children, because my children, when I deployed several times, were very young. And then I had one daughter that was 15. And so I can come with the perspective of empathy and understanding,
0: right,
1: that maybe somebody else might not have. And I can also see the signs of maybe a little bit of stress, worry, and maybe step in a very guided way to help these families out.
0: We've talked a little bit about how the USO has changed. The mission has changed from just the kind of celebrity tours and entertainers and things like that. What do you think would surprise our listeners now about what the USO does in 2026?
1: Yeah, so I think one of the biggest surprises when I tell people is we throw a special delivery baby shower. And so that's one of the things when I tell people they're very surprised. They're like, the USO does baby showers? We absolutely do. They're called special delivery. So think about a young service member and his wife, or a young service member and her husband. They moved to a faraway place away from family, and now they're expecting. They may not have the means to have family come in and give them a baby shower, so we might be the only baby shower and connection that they get. And because of great partners who donate amazing baby items from car seats to diapers to whatever else, we get to shower them
0: right
1: with support and love. And I've thrown a couple of these baby showers to where the service members overseas, and they're not going to make it home for the delivery. And so this meant so much to them because they couldn't be with their family either.
0: Right. Couple more minutes here with Kimberly DeVries, USO Senior Area Operations Manager. If you want to go to the website and see how you could help or what they do, USO.org is the website, USO.org. It's interesting. We talk a lot about the men and women who are representing our military. We don't often give enough thought to the men and women back home of those that are serving overseas, and USO does a lot to help them as well, doesn't it?
1: I am so glad you brought that up. One of the biggest things that I think that surprises people, especially those that are serving in the National Guard reserves or in outplaced units, is we are there to support them as well. Mm-hmm. So it is a very big passion for me in my area that we go and we meet them. So we go to their drill weekends. We go when they're getting ready to send off, when the Coast Guard has a small homecoming, right, or they've been gone on a training exercise, we're going to be there in the local community. So we are going to go where the service members are.
0: Yeah, and I'm not sure the perspective that a lot of people have about military spouses who are living on bases somewhere. It's not as luxurious as some people would like to think it is. And you've had that perspective. What are some of the biggest challenges facing military families today?
1: I think one of the biggest challenges is isolation. There's a high tempo of operational stress, constant relocations, people moving around, and being able to reintegrate. Not everybody is just outgoing and is like, all right, I'm in a new place, I'm just going to go make a lot of friends.
0: Right.
1: And it also causes a lot of financial and mental fatigue for these families. So I think those are some of the biggest challenges that they face at the moment.
0: You said the USO was there to help you during your military career. What way specifically did you need them, and did they come through for you?
1: So now you're going to tell my age a little bit. So we did not have as much technology as you have now. So when I deployed, we had 18-month deployments.
0: Right.
1: And I'm a mom of a 4-year-old getting ready to go to kindergarten, a 3-year-old getting ready to go to preschool, and a 14-year-old getting ready to be 15.
0: Wow.
1: And as a mother going away, there's a lot of guilt. Yeah. There is a lot of guilt about being away and being away that long. And we, this is in 2006. So you're talking, we didn't have the instant on your cell phones and all that. It would have cost way too much.
0: Yeah,
1: money.
0: You weren't FaceTiming. There was no FaceTime and stuff like that at the time. Yeah.
1: No, we didn't have any of that. So I remember when we were at MOB, in our MOB station at Fort Hood, the USO was there, and they had these dolls, and you could record your voice. It was they had dolls for males and for females in uniform, and you could record a message to your family, and then they would ship them home. I remember just feeling this sense of connection, knowing that my girls could listen to whatever I had said to them. And I'll try to say this without getting choked up, but my girls still have those today. And right. My oldest daughter is 36 years old. My two younger ones are 25 and 23. And my oldest is a major in the Army now, serving as the commander of the unit that I served in.
0: Wow.
1: And so you think about that full circle of those dolls stayed with them. Now, I don't think the voice boxes work as well as they used
0: right.
1: to. But that was the connection. And then the last thing I will say is that they made me feel, I guess, normal, because I didn't feel normal. I didn't feel like I was a very good mom because I left my children.
0: Yeah.
1: And the USO put their arms around me everywhere we went and said, we're proud of you. And I think that, for me, along with a couple of snacks, was amazing.
0: Right. You bring up an interesting point, and it has nothing to do with USO, but I've talked about this quite a lot over the last few years in terms of military recruitment. And one of the reasons why we're seeing issues at times with military recruitment is the fact that we don't have that generational thing where, a grandfather's part of the military, the father, and then, the son and the child are all serving. You have that in your family. What is it about your service and the fact that your daughters went through that, where you weren't there for them, especially at really important times in their lives, that made them want to serve?
1: Yeah, so I just have one serving. It's my oldest daughter. The other two are not serving. I will be honest with you. I didn't talk to them about joining. Mm-hmm. So my oldest daughter tells a story. So when I was overseas, I had an I flew on Blackhawks. I was a flight medic, and I had the opportunity to rescue some Marines and a translator from the hoist. And the Apaches caught video of it, and my counterparts did a video and sent it home to my kids. My daughter said it was that video that made her want to join the military, because she was like, it was in that moment that she realized her little 5'4" mom could go do it. She could do it. So I really didn't push it. And in fact, when she said she wanted to join, I'll be really honest, I said, no, honey, you can do better.
0: Right.
1: And she said, but mom, I want to do what you did. So I think for families, I think it's very important that the USO be out there to talk about what we do for service members.
0: Yeah.
1: Because we can help with the recruitment as well, to let people know that we are there for you if you decide to join. The last thing I will say is, even if you can't serve, being a supporter of those who do is just as admirable. And I thank you for that.
0: What is the best way for everyday Americans to show their support beyond simply saying thank you for your service if they see a member of the military?
1: Volunteer, volunteer, volunteer. Mm-hmm. Volunteer for the USO, volunteer for other organizations that support the military, and then give through in-kind donations and your monetary support.
0: Is the USO only important when we've got fighting men and women in a war zone, as we do in a couple of hot spots right now?
1: No, I would say it's extremely important when we're not. That is when sometimes there's boredom. Sometimes the resources are not there. As you know, obviously when we're in a conflict, there's a lot more resources that come forward.
0: Sure.
1: We need to be there to fill that gap when those resources are not there.
0: And the USO has been doing that for the better part of 80 plus years. Kimberly DeVries, USO Senior Operations Manager, thank you so much, first for your service to our nation, and now for your service to our military through the USO. If you want to see how you can help, USO.org is the website, USO.org. Kim, thanks so much for the time and the info. Be well.
1: All right. Thank you so much.
0: I am Manny Munoz. I appreciate you listening to iHeartRadio's Communities this week. As always, if you have any questions, comments, or suggestions, reach out to me on Instagram. My handle is at IODManny. That's at IODManny. And that'll do it for another edition of iHeartRadio's Communities. I'm Manny Munoz. Until next time.
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18: Glad you're with us this weekend on the Florida Roundtable. I'm Bill Mick. Historian Dave Bowman is with us. 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Dave, for better than a year on my local show, we've been doing Liberty 250, marching up to the anniversary of the Declaration of Independence. America 250 is the country's calling it. It wasn't an easy thing, and it wasn't overnight. Let's lay the groundwork for what happens a week from now in 1776.
1: By July of 1776, a group of men were gathered in Philadelphia. It was sweltering hot, of course, and they would sign, approve, lay out the document that we all think we know by heart. We can recite at least part of it from memory. It's kind of like scripture, American scripture, as it were. And if nothing else, we can all quote those words. We hold these truths to be self-evident. All men are created equal, that they are endowed by their creator with certain unalienable rights. And that among those rights are life, liberty, and the pursuit of happiness. 35 words. That's it. And yet those words become the moral foundation for the American experiment. When Thomas Jefferson drafts the Declaration of Independence, the sentence was not intended to become the national creed. It was just part of the preamble. It was just part of the explanation. But its purpose, to explain why the 13 colonies believe that they have this right to separate themselves from Great Britain and take their place among the nations of the earth. But Jefferson was drawing on centuries of human idealism. He was drawing from biblical thought. He was drawing from English common law. He was drawing from enlightened philosophy. He was colonial experience. He captured something larger than just the political crisis of 1776. And that's what we've been tracing our way through. This idea that this was just a bunch of colonists throwing tea into the harbor and mad over a tax is the problem. Because if you don't really understand what the American Revolution was about, you can't possibly really understand what the American experiment is trying to accomplish. And this is, of course, what we see today, where we see people go, well, I'm not going to participate because I don't like what it stands for. But do you even know what it stands for? Jefferson was stating a principle, and that principle is very firm and it's very foundational. And even people who say that they hate America would probably agree with these things. Human rights do not come from kings. They don't come from parliament. They don't come from government. They come from the creator. And that idea was really revolutionary in 1776. For almost all of human history, rights were granted by rulers and could be taken away by rulers. And that applies even today. It's human nature to live in a society that is controlled by other people. Jefferson was turning that understanding upside down. Government was not the source of rights. Government exists to protect those rights that already belonged to every human being. Nearly a century later, another American leader would recognize this extraordinary significance in those words. 1861, the nation stands on the edge of the Civil War. And Abraham Lincoln, who was about to become president of the United States, was sitting in his study somewhere, and he began to write words. I have books full of Lincoln's writings, but this is one that doesn't make the books because it's just a fragment. It's the thought. If I had $1 million for every time I started the thought, I'd be a rich man. But he wrote these words, and he borrowed from the book of Proverbs. A word fitly spoken is like apples of gold in a picture of silver. And started in him an idea. The Declaration is an apple of gold. The Constitution is its picture of silver.
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18: Continuing our look up to the build-up to the Declaration of Independence, historian Dave Bowman with us this morning on the Florida News Network. Dave, Abraham Lincoln called it an apple of gold, and the Constitution a picture of silver. Tell me where we're going here. What brought this about?
1: It comes right out of the Proverbs 25:11. This idea of an apple of gold and a silver wrought frame, and it's a word fitly spoken, and leave it to Lincoln to come up with that. And it's tragic, I guess, in a way, because he began to write that idea, and he never fully developed it. He never used it in a speech or anything like that, but it's one of the most profound thoughts that comes from this idea that began in June of 1776 when Richard Henry Lee introduced that resolution, declared that the colonies ought to be free and independent states. The Continental Congress, of course, appointed the committee to draft the document. They gave them 17 days to do it, but, you know, it's like any homework assignment. You got a committee, but it's really just one guy doing all the work.
18: And he waits to the last minute.
1: Yeah. I don't think he did that, but.
18: No, not at all.
1: The committee was John Adams, Benjamin Franklin, Roger Sherman, Robert Livingston, and, of course, Thomas Jefferson. And of the five, Jefferson was the youngest. He was just 33 years old, just something we don't often think about in the founding of our country, how young these people were, because we tend to associate Franklin and people like that who were much older, but most of them were very young. Now, at first glance, Jefferson seems like a very unusual choice. Franklin, of course, is internationally famous. Adams, the leading voice for independence. But Adams himself would later explain that Jefferson was selected because he possessed a remarkable talent with language. Jefferson himself would later claim that the committee simply decided that you should do the work because you're the youngest, I guess. So he rented the rooms in Philadelphia and he went to work. For 17 days, he wrote. And the document that emerged, as I said, was not created out of thin air. Jefferson drew heavily from ideas that had circulated for generations, borrowing concepts from English political thought, colonial declarations, state constitution, the Scottish Enlightenment, classical philosophy, and the writings of the English philosopher John Locke. He was not, and this is important, not inventing anything new. There was no new idea in the Declaration of Independence. It was simply bringing the ideas together in a form so elegant and so concise that they became literally unforgettable. The Declaration was intended to explain why Americans were breaking away. Instead, it becomes one of the most influential statements of political philosophy ever written. One of the most fascinating moments of this process involves a change that might be considered the most consequential edit in American, if not world, history. The original sentence read, "We hold these truths to be sacred and undeniable." It's probably true. We do hold them sacred. We certainly see them as undeniable. But Benjamin Franklin, looking at it, said, let's change that. He actually crosses out the words sacred and undeniable. And in its place, he writes self-evident. Now, at first glance, seems like a minor change. It's just two words. But in reality, it transforms the entire philosophical foundation of the sentence. sacred implies a truth because it, that's accepted because it comes from divine authority. Self-evident means that it's a truth that can be recognized through reason. And that, of course, is, you know, important to us. Franklin's not rejecting religion. He deeply believes, as most of them did, in providence and frequently refers to God's role in human affairs. But he also belongs to the Enlightenment. He believes that certain truths are so obvious, so universally observable, that they do not require ecclesiastical authority to validate them. A king, a priest, a scholar, a farmer, anybody could recognize them without having to have some special secret training. The claim that human beings possess inherent rights did not depend upon belonging to a particular church or a particular denomination. It rests on human reasoning itself. And that subtle change takes the Declaration from an American document to a universal document. It's no longer simply an appeal to Christians or even just to deists or believers. It becomes an appeal to all humanity. Anyone willing to examine the human condition can recognize the truth being asserted. It's a remarkable claim for the 18th century. It's a remarkable claim today. Another key influence, of course, is the English philosopher John Locke. Locke had argued that individuals possess natural rights which exist prior to government. Governments are formed by the consent of the governed to protect those rights. When government becomes destructive of those rights, the people retain the right to alter or abolish them. That you can read that all over the Declaration of Independence. Yet, Jefferson made another important change. Locke had written of life, liberty, and property. Jefferson wrote life, liberty, and the pursuit of happiness. And for generations, historians have debated why. We've talked about it. Part of the answer, of course, lies in the broader intellectual climate of the Enlightenment. Today, happiness is understood as pleasure, comfort, or personal satisfaction. That's not what Jefferson is talking about. In the 18th century, concept of happiness far more demanding, and it refers to human flourishing, not comfort. It involves virtue, moral development, education, self-government, and participation in a healthy society. A free people were expected to pursue excellence. That pursuit of happiness means that a life is worthy of human dignity. Jefferson believes that liberty exists so individuals could develop their talents, improve themselves, support their families, contribute to their communities, and seek fulfillment according to their own conscience. In a sense, happiness is not merely personal. It was also civic. The society filled with education, a society filled with reasonable, virtuous citizens, can be more prosperous and more stable. The pursuit of happiness connected freedom of the person with the common good of the nation.
3: David, takes me back to what my father used to tell me, which is freedom is the freedom to do what you ought to do. And that sounds like that responsibility is built in right here.
1: It certainly seems that way. The ideas sound inspiring.
3: Sure.
1: Because they are inspiring. Yet to understand the Declaration honestly, we do have to confront its contradictions as well. The Declaration proclaims equality. The reality of 1776 wasn't so much. At the very moment Congress was approving the Declaration, nearly 20% of the population in the colonies was slaves. Hundreds of thousands of men, women, and children lived as property under a system of hereditary racial slavery. Many of the men who signed the Declaration, including Thomas Jefferson, owned enslaved people. The contradiction is impossible to ignore, and it's the one that people will go to today. See, you can't listen to this because these people were slave owners. The same hand that wrote all men are created equal maintained slavery. And of course, historians have wrestled with this for generations. Some attempt to excuse it. Some use it to dismiss the Declaration entirely. Neither of those two approaches captures the complexity of the moment. The reality is that the Declaration contained principles for a far more expansive society than the society which had produced it in the first place. And this is key. The authors, much like us, often felt to live up to their ideals. Those ideas, though, are what survived. And eventually, those ideas became weapons against the very injustice which many of the founders had tolerated. Perhaps nowhere is the contradiction more visible than in Jefferson's own original draft. Before Congress edited the document, Jefferson had included a 168-word long condemnation of the transatlantic slave trade. It was the longest grievance that he wrote. The passage accused King George III of waging what Jefferson called a cruel war on human nature itself. It condemned the slave trade and human beings, denounced the institution that had brought countless Africans into bondage. And the language was very passionate. It was very forceful, and Congress immediately deleted it. Delegates from the southern states, particularly South Carolina and Georgia, objected. Some northern delegates who benefited directly from the trade or indirectly from the trade were also a little uncomfortable with it. The language, while true, threatened unity. And without unity, there would be no independence. 168 words vanished from the final document. The result is a compromise. Independence is preserved. The issue of slavery is postponed. Those consequences, of course, would haunt the nation for generations. It also excluded other groups. Women remained legally subordinate under English common law, a doctrine known as coverture. Again, that, we get that from the English, not us. Women could not vote, couldn't hold office. Legal rights were restricted. These Native Americans faced a different contradictions. Amongst the grievances listed against King George is a complaint that he had unleashed what the Declaration called merciless Indian savages. It was a reflection of frontier fears, recent warfare, and the bitter realities, but it also revealed inconsistencies. A document proclaiming that universal human rights simultaneously enjoyed language that denied the full humanity of all the peoples. The revolutionary generation could not clearly articulate universal principles. They often struggled to apply them universally, and yet that tension becomes part of the American story. The Declaration is both an achievement and a challenge. It represents humanity's greatest statement of political principle. It exposes the limitations and the failures of the society that produced it. But the founders themselves did not fully realize the ideals that they had proclaimed. Neither did their children, neither did their grandchildren. The struggle to close that gap between principle and practice becomes the central theme of American history. And abolitionists would invoke the Declaration. Women's rights advocates will invoke the Declaration. Civil rights leaders will invoke the Declaration. Again and again, we go back to those questions. If these truths are really self-evident, why aren't we applying them equally? And that question has echoed across the decades since July of 1776.
3: 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We're all human. We're going to fall short. 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
18: Continuing, taking a look at the buildup to the Declaration of Independence this weekend on the Florida Roundtable. Historian and radio colleague Dave Bowman with us for the day. Dave, these were conflicted colonies. They had different mindsets. It's almost amazing that they came together and were able to agree on a document, and we've still got some of that to go through.
1: It's almost as if they discovered an apple of gold and didn't know what they had.
18: Yep.
1: If the Declaration of Independence had remained just a justification for separation from Great Britain, we would not be talking about it 250 years later. There have been many revolutionary documents that have been written throughout history. Most are remembered only by specialists or historians. The Declaration endures because people discovered that its most famous sentence, those 35 words, can be used to justify and explain purposes that its authors never imagined. The remarkable story of American history is not simply the writing of those words in 1776. It's the repeated efforts of later generations to get the nation to live up to them. Almost immediately, Black Americans recognized the promise and the hypocrisy in the Declaration. One of the earliest is a guy by the name of Lemuel Haynes. He was born in Connecticut in 1753 to a white mother and a black father. He was indentured as a child and eventually became a minister and even served during the Revolutionary War. While in 1776, Americans were proclaiming that all men were created equal, he wrote an essay and a sermon challenging the contradictions of slavery. He argued that if the principles of the revolution are true, then they must apply to Africans as well as Europeans. In the words of the great Captain Kirk, they must apply to everyone.
3: Yeah, absolutely.
1: Or they apply to no one. The logic was simple. Either human rights are universal or they aren't. A generation later, another remarkable black American confronted Thomas Jefferson himself, Benjamin Banneker, mathematician, surveyor, astronomer, author. 1791, he sent Jefferson a copy of his almanac, along with a letter that politely but firmly challenged the former president. Banneker reminded Jefferson that the language he had written in the Declaration claimed that all men are created equal. Then he asked Jefferson how a man who had written such words could continue to support a system that denied equality to others. This is important. Banneker did not reject the Declaration. He embraced it. His argument was that Jefferson and others should believe their own words. The most famous challenge comes from Frederick Douglass. Born into slavery, he escapes bondage, becomes one of the greatest orators in American history. In 1852, he delivers a speech in Rochester, New York, that remains one of the most powerful indictments ever delivered against slavery. The speech, perhaps you've heard it, "What to the slave is the 4th of July?" It's not a condemnation of the Declaration. It's a celebration of the principles of the Declaration. He praises the courage of the revolutionary generation. He embraces it. He celebrates their willingness to confront tyranny. Then he turns to the reality of his own time. How can Americans celebrate liberty while millions remain enslaved? How can they praise equality while denying basic humanity to an entire race of people? He exposes the contradiction with devastating force, and yet he never abandons the Declaration. In fact, he treats it as a sacred standard by which all America should be judged. The nation has failed to honor its principles, but the principles remain sound. The same pattern appears later in Women's Struggle for Women's Rights. 1848, a group of reformers gather in Seneca Falls, New York, led by Elizabeth Cady Stanton and Lucretia Mott, one of the greatest names in American history. They organize what becomes the first major women's rights convention. Stanton understood the power of the Declaration's language. Rather than write an entirely new document, she deliberately models her statement on Jefferson's original. The result becomes known as the Declaration of Sentiments. The opening line, absolutely recognizable. "We hold these truths to be self-evident, that all men and women are created equal."
3: Hmm.
1: With the addition to those two words, she exposed another unfinished promise. Women, because of the British laws, had been excluded from voting, holding office, serving on juries, controlling properties in many states, were participating fully in public life. Once again, they're not rejecting the Declaration. They're expanding it. They're taking that self-evident truth and taking it to its logical conclusion. They argue that the logic of equality demands broader application. And by the time we reach the American Civil War, it's Abraham Lincoln who is realizing that there has been a fundamental shift in America. And perhaps, Bill, I wonder if we have not had the same shift today, which is that most Americans in Lincoln's time viewed the Constitution as the nation's primary founding document. We often appeal to this, particularly in conservative circles. We go to, well, Constitution says, the founders, the values of the Constitution. And it's almost like we forget that golden apple. And Lincoln changed all that. He believed that the Declaration contained the moral purpose of the Republic. The Constitution provides the machinery of government. It's the Declaration that explains why that government exists at all. Lincoln returned repeatedly to Jefferson's famous sentence throughout his political career. He argued that the founders had intentionally established equality as the nation's guiding principle, even if they had failed to realize it fully. Then comes November of 1863, a little crossroads called Gettysburg, where Lincoln stands on a Pennsylvania battlefield where thousands had died just months earlier. His address lasts only 2.5 minutes, but it fundamentally reshapes American understanding of the nation's origins. Lincoln began not

0: generation after generation have returned to the same sentence, that same golden apple. A black minister, a self-taught astronomer, an escaped slave, a women's rights activist, a president preserving the Union, a Baptist preacher confronting segregation. All of them reach back to Jefferson's words. All of them claim the Declaration of Independence for their cause. And that is the enduring power of that famous sentence. Yes, the original authors did not live fully up to it. Their society often contradicted it. But the principle proved larger than the people who wrote it. The Declaration became and still remains America's measuring stick. Whenever the nation falls short, reformers point back to those 35 words and they demand better. A sentence that began as justification for independence becomes something much larger. It becomes the standard. It becomes the challenge. It becomes the promise. And for 250 years, Americans have continued arguing over what it means or how it should be fulfilled. And that debate itself, more than anything else, is the story of the United States. And it's the argument that we still have today.
1: 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And then next week, we'll explore even further. Glad you're with us this weekend on the Florida Roundtable. We're back in moments.
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2: 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Dave, these ideals that were established in the Declaration, they're important to us then, they're important to us now, but they also end up becoming important globally. Tell me what went on there.
3: Perhaps one of the most amazing things about those 35 words and the Declaration in general is that the ideals are so universal that they cannot be contained by America's borders. In point of fact, you could probably argue that this is why we go abroad, is to spread these principles. Jefferson's famous sentence quickly escaped from the control of the nation that wrote it. The words were used, of course, to justify American independence, but instead they actually became part of a global language of revolution, liberty, and self-determination, because these things are self-evident. All men are created equal. Within just a few years, the Declaration's influence crossed the Atlantic Ocean and entered the turmoil of revolutionary France. One of the key figures in that story was a fellow we know, Marquis de Lafayette. Americans remember Lafayette as the young French aristocrat who volunteered to fight alongside Washington during the Revolutionary War. He became one of Washington's closest associates, and he returned to France carrying many of the political ideas he had encountered in America. And in 1789, as the French Revolution begins to unfold, Lafayette himself set out to draft a statement of rights for the French people and sought advice from an old friend, Thomas Jefferson. Jefferson was then serving as the American minister to France, and he helped review portions of Lafayette's work. The result was the Declaration of the Rights of Man and of the Citizen. And its opening language echoes the ideas familiar to anyone who has read the American Declaration, proclaiming that all men are born and remain free and equal in rights. The specific wording differs from Jefferson's text, but the underlying principle is unmistakable. Governments exist to protect those rights, rather than to create them. The French Revolution, as we've discussed, would end up following a far different course than the American Revolution, descended into violence, political purges, and eventually empire. But the principle survived. The idea that humans possess natural rights had become an international force. The Declaration also creates something entirely new in political history. Before 1776, nations proclaimed independence, but they rarely felt obligated to explain themselves in philosophical terms. Our Declaration established a new model. A people who were seeking freedom would not merely just announce, "We're independent now." They would justify it by appealing to those universal principles. And as a result, the Declaration gives birth to an entire new genre of political writing. Its influence can be seen in movements of the late 18th and 19th century. In Haiti, revolutionaries fighting against slavery and French colonial rule draw upon that language of universal rights. Across Latin America, leaders such as Simon Bolivar and others adopt many of the same Enlightenment principles when seeking independence from Spain. In Liberia, founded in the 19th century by formerly enslaved Americans and free black settlers, the nation's Declaration of Independence consciously reflects the structure and language of the American example. Again and again, people confronting tyrannical rule reach for the same intellectual tools. They invoke equality. They invoke natural rights. They invoke self-government. They invoke the Declaration of Independence. It had become the template. Perhaps the most remarkable example occurs 170 years after Jefferson wrote his famous words. Hanoi, September 2nd, 1945. Second World War had just ended. Japanese occupation forces were collapsing. And across the colonial world, peoples long governed by European empires began demanding independence. and standing before a crowd in Hanoi, the revolutionary leader Ho Chi Minh, who I'm not a fan of, proclaimed the Democratic Republic of Vietnam. And his speech opened with words that should have sounded very familiar to us. He quoted our Declaration of Independence. "We hold these truths to be self-evident, that all men are created equal." The symbolism was deliberate. France had spent decades ruling Vietnam as a colony while simultaneously celebrating the principles of liberty and equality. Ho intended to expose that contradiction. If the principles proclaimed by American and French revolutionaries were truly universal, then they have to apply to everyone, everywhere. After quoting Jefferson, Ho went a little bit further. He declared that all peoples on the earth possess the right to live, be happy, and be free. Notice the shift. Jefferson had spoken about individuals. Ho applied that concept to entire nations. The right of self-determination was no longer personal, it's national. Entire peoples, he argued, possess the right to govern themselves. It didn't work out in the end, but the principle was maintained. The sentence written in Philadelphia, but it never really belonged just to America.
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